0: verification process. If there's a problem in the signature verification process, then you're alerted and you have 10 days to fix that process to come what's called cure your ballot. All that takes time. Eventually, all those ballots come here where they are officially counted.
1: Then the local registrars gum up a bit worse. They're not required to release daily updates. So each county releases results whenever they feel like it. There's no real deadline to finish the counter to tell people what the votes are. They have about a month to finish. And in the last 24 hours, only 3% more of the vote came in. Florida tallies 8 million ballots before bedtime. California can't even count a single city in a week.
2: So the Save America Act is all voters must show photo ID. So you go to vote and show photo ID. Not complicated. All voters must show a little thing called proof of citizenship. There's another one. Then you have no mail-in ballots, but we want to be liberal, as they say. Or we'll say we want to be progressive. So it's no mail-in ballots. You see that. So what's happening in California? They're rigging the election. Now, maybe we caught them and maybe they won't be able to get away with it. They tried with me. They did it successfully the second time, the third time. We made it too big to rig. Too many votes. They couldn't do it. They can only go. They sort of gave up at about 9:07 when they got slaughtered with the votes that came in. We just don't want cheating in our elections. And you see it happening in California. Those numbers are coming down rapidly. They found a lot of mail-in ballots last night, shockingly. So we don't want that.
3: The primary elections in California were Tuesday. And as you heard there, we still don't know. I mean, we've still got weeks to count all of the harvested and cured ballots. You're listening to Stephen Fleury, and this is the Trumpet Daily. We appreciate you joining us on the show today, the last show of the week. Hard to believe. Another fast-moving week is nearly behind us. You can get to the live video stream of this program at our website, thetrumpet.com, or at the YouTube channel or the Rumble channel. A lot to get to on today's show. A little bit of an easier show for me today, if we go to all of this video. First, I want to say we got to get to Melanie Phillips's article, her recent or most recent article. President Trump, is he a second Obama? Wow. We've been pointing out the similarities between, in fact, my producer tells me we played that John Kerry clip the other day, and it was from 2013, actually, I think it was, during the Obama years. And the point of it, I just didn't read the explanation. The point of it was to show just how similar the discussion, the language, the negotiation is compared to what we're seeing today with Witkoff and Kushner and all of the Trump people. A second Obama? Can you be serious? President Trump rightly called out the JCPOA, saying it was the worst, my father said it's the worst foreign policy disaster in history. And President Trump, for his part, said something pretty similar. That's an article we'll go through in some detail. But as for some of the video that we've lined up, we've got a 15-minute segment on your daily pilgrimage. We filmed this segment in Eugene, Oregon, based around the prayer rock that Mr. Armstrong prayed over back in 1933, the very beginning of the Philadelphia era of God's church. So we haven't developed that into a Key of David program yet, but we'll give you a little preview at the end of today's show. We've also got a montage that we put together on the D-Day anniversary, 82 years on. And I've got an article from the late Ron Fraser talking about D-Day back in, I think it was 2013, with some powerful points made. And then on top of that, it's Friday, which means we've got the Friday edition of World Watch lined up as well. But back to the cold open. What is going on in California? Everyone was sent a ballot, thanks to Gavin Newsom. just like 2020. I mean, it's in some ways.

0: It's like they're not even trying to hide it. This tweet went out. I didn't have time to verify everything, but the guy says Spencer Pratt got 0 out of 24,000 votes in the late night LA ballot drop. This is for the LA mayor race. Pratt, the Republican, got 0 out of 24,000 votes. A late night ballot drop. How is this even possible? Again, it's like they're just, they're mocking and ridiculing people that would want to save America with secure voting, with legitimate voting. What do you do when you can't trust all of these officials? What do you do when they send out mass ballots, just like in 2020, by the way? Nobody's held to account, and so it's like they really don't care that they're cheating, and they're not even trying to hide it. You think they would give Spencer, you know, maybe 500-600 votes? No, 24,000 to zero. I mean, what would you think about an NBA game if in the finals, you know, one team won 150-0? It's not even possible. Unless the fix is in, then it becomes very possible. Nate Silver, pretty sure he's not a hardcore Republican. He's the guy that crunches all the numbers for votes, elections, and so on. He says the fact that California elections often can't be resolved for weeks is kind of insane. It's going to take us several weeks to tell you who won the election. Is failed. It's a failed state behavior and should be much more stigmatized. I played the clip yesterday. The Fox ladies, basically, you have to read between the lines to say, yeah, they're going to cheat. But where are the people, even what Jesse said there in the cold open? How about just calling it what it is? Cheating, lying, stealing. Instead, we have to kind of couch it in language that just sort of turns it into a joke. Funny, funny, ha ha. No, it's illegal. And people should go to jail for it. But they don't. They don't. And so you continue. And it's as if Democrats are saying, yeah, we cheat, but what are you going to do about it? You can't do anything. Listen to President Trump again from the Oval Office yesterday, clip 4.
1: I hope the media looks at this election that's taking place in California, where they think it'll take 7 or 8 days to count the votes. Can you believe this? Sure. I mean, they spend all that money on the machines, the big voting machines. They think it's going to be 7 or 8 days before we know who won the election. But the numbers are looking strange because without any vote counting, the numbers dropped very precipitously for two Republicans that are doing well, that had been doing well. And I hope you're all watching it because I'm watching it very closely.
0: Well, I hope the media is watching it and I'm watching it. But, I mean, you are, you know, this is your DOJ. This is your FBI. Seems like there's something more that can be done to just make sure that it's legitimate. What do you do, as I say, in a state or in a country where it turns into a third world system? Meanwhile, you have the Save America Act, which is basically the highlights of that, is that you have to show your ID and you have to prove that you're a citizen. And it can't make it through the Senate. Last night, there were 4 Republicans that voted against it. The rhinos, siding with all the Democrats. So they couldn't even get a 50 or 51 majority. I think you need 60 to get it on through. But they're not going to get 60, but they can't even get 50. Show your ID and prove that you're a citizen. Listen to Mike Lee talking about how this is basically done all around the world, everywhere, except in the United States of America. Clip 5.
2: Our elections need to be characterized by 2 things. We need to make it easy to vote and hard to cheat. And we need to do that by making sure that people establish their citizenship and therefore their eligibility to vote when they register, and that they show who they are when they show up on election day. This isn't hard. This isn't unusual. Every country in the entire world, countries you're familiar with, countries you're not, countries as wide-ranging as Mexico, Brazil, India, Argentina, Peru, Botswana, Burundi, they all have voter ID requirements. We do not. We do not want to leave this amount of power sitting on the table so that foreign powers can send forth people who are not eligible to vote in this country and vote anyway. We need to do this. The House of Representatives has passed the Save America Act. We now have the opportunity to vote on that same bill, the Save America Act here. This bill, Mr. President, will disenfranchise no one. It will make us all more free. It will protect the sanctity, the dignity of your vote. When we allow people who are not allowed to vote to vote, we rob Americans of their vote. Let's make it easy to vote, hard to cheat. Let's pass this bill.
0: Botswana and Burundi. Yeah, they've got voter ID. But not California. No, certainly not. Fox News last night. Four Senate Republicans broke ranks to kill another effort to pass President Trump's marquee voter ID and election integrity legislation as the GOP marches to fund immigration enforcement. The RINOs, Susan Collins, Lisa Murkowski, Mitch McConnell, the former Senate Majority Leader. He's still there. He's barely moving, but he's there. And then Tom Tillis. A second attempt by Republicans to attach the Safeguarding America Voter Eligibility America Act to their budget reconciliation package, and the second time that they failed to get the legislation across the line. Months after launching debate, I mean, it's been debated. President Trump is advocating for it, but it can't make it through. I think it's something like 80% of Americans favor this bill. That includes a lot of Democrats, a lot of independents. It makes sense. It's common sense legislation. Show your ID and make sure you're an American citizen. And then you can vote. So how many more weeks before we find out what's going on in California? We'll see. And will those two Republicans, the one that's at the top for governor and the one that's in second place for the mayoral race, will they even be in the top two once all of the votes, quote unquote, are counted, are cured and counted? We'll see. This second Obama article, Melanie Phillips, who's been on this program before, she says, for the Iranian regime, the purpose of negotiations is to force America to surrender. And she points out in this piece that, you know, if your conditions revolve around unconditional surrender, what is there to negotiate? The whole point of the negotiations, from Iran's perspective, is to force America to give up, to surrender. She says, in an article at Foreign Affairs, two pro-Islamic regime analysts gloat over what they see as an Iranian victory over America. They write, the war has given rise to a new Iran, one that will reshape the Middle East and influence the course of geopolitics for years to come. And she says, despite the fact that this is an Iranian propaganda line, it's hard not to conclude that U.S. President Donald Trump is now actually dancing to the tune of Tehran. My father gave a Key of David program last year. This was in January of 2025. He was focusing in on America's betrayal of little Israel in the Middle East. And here's what he said, clip 7.
3: What is it that President Trump really needs? Well, he needs somebody to help him understand what is happening in the Middle East. And he has to see in time what a catastrophe he has caused in the Jewish state in the Middle East, our only real ally. And they have been a strong one. And now, where does that leave us in the Middle East? What kind of power do we have there? Well, it's not.

0: not encouraging. Here's just another short paragraph from Melanie Phillips. Trump doesn't want a war on his watch. He has virtually promised the American people that he will bring an end to war. But sometimes an enemy arises with whom any agreement is a deal with the devil. That's right. Sometimes you just have to fight or be captives of evil people. Trump is dealing with the devil, according to Melanie Phillips, and not God. I'll add that.
1: Now, that was from a year and a half ago. And to his credit, I mean, since that time, President Trump, he has assisted Israel, joined together with Israel last summer, and then more recently, earlier this year, to remove this Iranian threat, the number one state sponsor of terrorism. What an opportunity to eliminate this threat entirely. Just like Israel has an opportunity to eliminate Hezbollah entirely if they could go all the way to the nerve center in Beirut. But President Trump won't let them do that. So coming back to the more recent Melanie Phillips piece, she talks about the April 8 ceasefire declared between Iran and the U.S.-Israel alliance. She says, since then, Iran has continued to launch attacks on shipping in the Strait of Hormuz and on Gulf states. So the attacks continue, even after the so-called ceasefire. Listen to what President Trump, by the way, said yesterday about what constitutes a ceasefire. Clip 16.
2: How do you define ceasefire?
3: Pretty much the way it is. It's a different part of the world. You know, I'd say in that part of the world, ceasefire is when you're shooting in a more moderate manner.
1: A ceasefire is when you're shooting in a more moderate manner. So a little bit of shooting's okay. A little bit of killing is okay. Melanie Phillips says, on Tuesday night, Iran launched drone attacks on Kuwait, killing one person and injuring more than 60. Well, that's okay. I mean, just one killing and 60 injuries? I mean, that's a ceasefire. That's the definition of a ceasefire. Says other missiles were intercepted by U.S. and Bahraini air defenses. Is this for real? This ceasefire? The deal-making? The negotiations? Listen again to President Trump. This is from a couple days ago, clip 15.
2: Given Iran's attacks on Kuwait, this latest attack on Kuwait, is the ceasefire with Iran still on?
3: Well, you know, there's a reason for everything. And we hit them pretty hard the night before, and actually last night. And when it was explained to me, I said, all right, so we'll do that. But we've been hitting them pretty hard, a little bit. So there is a reason for certain things, and there's usually a reason that sometimes makes sense. But they did something for it, not a big deal. We got it. We nipped it in the bud very quickly, as we do with the greatest military in the world. But some people would say they were slightly provoked, because we took a strong action for a different reason. So they were reciprocating.
4: Yep. Can you explain?
3: I hear the negotiation itself has gone very well, actually. Very well.
4: Mr. President, yes,
3: I mean, if it happens, and it might not happen, you know, who knows? But if it happens, it could happen like over the weekend.
1: In so many ways, he's a straight shooter. And until it comes to, you know, war, fighting, and peacemaking, this is a direct quote. You just heard it. We've been hitting them pretty hard, a little bit. is it pretty hard, or is it just a little bit? And does it constitute a ceasefire status? It says, I hear the negotiation itself is going very well. We're hitting them hard, but a little bit. Negotiations are going very well. Melanie Phillips says, since the purported ceasefire with America, Iran has used its proxy army, Hezbollah, repeatedly to attack Israel, military, and civilian targets from Lebanon. She points out how that the Israelis in the north are furious, and they want Bibi to take out Hezbollah. And you can understand why. They're having to, you know, head into bomb shelters day in and day out.

0: crazy. Since the ceasefire, 14 Israel Defense Forces soldiers have been killed there in Lebanon. No country could be expected to soft pedal its defense in such a situation. To defeat Hezbollah, Israel needs to destroy the nerve center. She talks about Beirut and Israel going all the way through to Beirut and President Trump calling it off. You know about the profanity over the phone, calling, saying Bibi he was, you know, this expletive or not. It says here, 3 hours late, well, backing up, it says, as a result, Trump ordered Israel not to attack Beirut and declared another ceasefire. 3 hours later, Hezbollah fired a barrage of missiles at Israel in the early hours of Wednesday morning. So much for the ceasefire. Well, if it's moderate, if it's a little bit, then I guess it is a ceasefire. Further down, she says the pattern has set in of Trump making bellicose statements, Iran dangling concessions, Trump backing off, Iran repackaging those concessions as further threats and demands, Iran renewing its attacks, and America declaring that negotiations are resuming. So why is Trump apparently allowing himself to be played like a sucker? And how is Iran able to play him? How is this possible? How is Iran getting away with this? If they've been, you know, obliterated, if the nuclear program, like we heard last summer, remember that a year ago? It's gone. It's completely obliterated. How does Iran get the upper hand? Listen again to President Trump from the other day, clip 17.
1: First one is, are you concerned at all that the IRGC could sabotage any potential deal?
2: Anything can happen, you know, when you're dealing with Iran, but when you're dealing with other countries, but that's a very volatile part of the world, probably the most volatile part of the world. It's very, the people are volatile, the leadership, you see what's going on. We've gone through three teams of leadership. It's been a, you know, we're military, there's no, never been a military like what we have. We could go another 2-3 weeks and just wipe everybody out. I'd rather not do that. Very easy to do. They're ready to do it. They want to do it. They want to do it. But if we can get something down in writing which will accomplish the same thing without killing everybody, I'd like to do that. Most of my people, I think, would like to do that. Right. In theory, they're pretty close to signing a paper. We've actually gotten along with them very well. And you know what you saw for the last few nights? It takes two to tango, you understand that. We hit them very hard on something else, unrelated. And so they were responding. But, not very strongly.
0: It's really hard to listen to. It's exactly the cycle that Melanie talks about in her piece. She says Trump is in a trap of his own making through two fundamental and related mistakes. He thinks he can negotiate the end of the war. You heard him there. We've got to get him to sign a paper. And we've been negotiating. It's gone really well. We like them. They're good people. I mean, we hit them hard a little bit, but they're good people. That's Witkoff 101 right there. Sitting down with Hamas, talking about the children, thinking that we have peace for these are the same people that say we have peace for eternity. They actually use the word eternity. Listen to, my father gave this in a message. This was, again, a year and a half ago, January 2025, clip one.
3: So there, Witkoff, to lead efforts to see whether a diplomatic accommodation is possible. They're trying to make a deal now with Iran. Well, that's exactly what Barack Obama did. What is this about? What, you want to make a deal with Iran? You think you'll make get anything good out of it? No, you won't get anything good. They love to negotiate with the West because they always win. And they just stupidly give them what they want. Until they lose everything. Unbelievable. I'm not going to read.

0: much of that to you, but a camp in the administration that would consider negotiating with Iran. How about that? They're going to negotiate with them. This is the president, President Trump, is a man of peace, he says, but he didn't bring peace to Judah. He could bring just the opposite to them.
1: That's spot on. That's a year and a half ago, before the bombing campaign to take out the nuclear program. And then now the war from this year with Iran. What an opportunity this is to go, as he said, Trump, I mean, to go another 2 or 3 weeks and actually finish the job. Instead, it's all about negotiation. And so Melanie Phillips is asking, well, is this a second Obama? Is this for real? She says, the Tehran regime is run by fanatics who will sacrifice the people, the economy, and the country in accordance with their belief that the Shia Messiah will be brought to earth through an apocalypse. President Trump thinks every problem can be solved by a deal that only he has the skill to pull off. Well, there's others that thought they had the skills to make deals with the mullahs, particularly Barack Obama. She says here, what started as the United States finally grasping that it had no option but to neutralize Iran because it was getting perilously close to obtaining nuclear weapons to hit the great Satan, now threatens to turn into a repeat of the 2015 nuclear deal debacle. That was when Iran used bait and switch tactics until the Obama administration surrendered America's security to fanatics who would eventually get the bomb. President Trump is now at serious risk of turning into a second Obama. I mean, this should be alarming all over the world. But it's not. Going back to that message my father gave, play clip two.
0: And the Islamic Republic has also signaled it is open to talks. Well, how about that? Well, of course, they always win. You don't change those people. They're terrorists to the core. And General Flynn says you don't even negotiate with any terrorist or terrorist-sponsoring nation. You don't even talk to them. And you don't give in to them so easily. I mean, after all, brethren, Obama was an Antiochus, and he was negotiating with Iran all the time and supporting them. Is that what President Trump is going to do?
1: That's the Melanie Phillips article, basically, only a year and a half ago. It says here, behind Trump's strategic errors lies a more profound and profoundly worrying issue. The Iran war is deeply unpopular with the American people. In part, that's because Trump has never made the case to them that it's being waged because Iran poses a mortal threat to America itself. But mostly, it's because American humiliation in Iraq and before that Vietnam, along with decades of anti-West propaganda in American schools and universities, has now made Americans viscerally averse to boots on the ground anywhere and any U.S. troops being placed in danger. That's the U.S. and Britain in prophecy. We've lost wars so much. Americans have had enough. No more forever wars. Well, like my father said a year and a half ago, but what if there's a menace that wants to destroy you? What do you do? Do you make a deal with the devil? Or do you go in and eliminate the threat? This weekend's the D-Day anniversary, 82 years on. And I just want to get to a quote from Mr. Fraser's article. After this is a pretty good summary by GB News over in the UK on the anniversary, and it ties in with what Melanie Phillips is talking about there at the end of her article. Play clip 18.
2: Now,

0: D-Day commemorations are taking place tomorrow to mark the 82nd anniversary of the Allied landings in Normandy.
1: Well, commemorations start today for the airborne forces who launched from the south of England on the night of the 5th of June and into the 6th. The first action of the liberation of Normandy and then Europe occurred where I'm standing now, by the now famous Pegasus Memorial Bridge. Well, here today there has been a memorial service remembering those who fought during the liberation, the opening fires on the night of the 5th into the 6th of June, and all who fought during the Second World War. And we heard also from Paul Terry, a 102-year-old veteran of D-Day, who told us that he was more nervous today than he was when landing on Sword Beach. Let's take a listen. Paul, thank you so much for being here and for speaking to us. How was it speaking to this crowd today?
2: Well, it was a great honour to speak to the crowd, to see the faces of the French people in the Netherlands, who 80 years ago, they won't remember, but their mums and dads, what they went through, very, very hard times. And today, here I'm sitting by the Pegasus, the famous, as you said, the famous Pegasus Bridge, where so many were lost. And today a tribute has been made, and I'm now looking at the wonderful wreaths that have been laid to the people that deserved the praise.
1: Tell us what it was like that day.
2: Well, being 18 years of age, I'm not afraid to mention it, but I was terrified. I mean, I didn't know what to expect, I didn't know what was happening, but there was plenty of action going on, frightening. And I pray to God, I do pray to God that the young people of the day will not go through what we've been through. I'm sorry, I can't hold that back, but yeah, there were three of us, as I said. My twin brother, who's no longer with me in spirit, but he's here with me by my side. And my elder brother, we all came to this country to do what we had to do. And as I say, I'm honoured to come back and see the people who are now free and free throughout this world.
1: You close your very moving speech by talking about a bit of doom and gloom that still hangs over Europe now, that your wish is that this won't happen again.
2: Yeah, it's frightening. I pray to God that it will never happen again, because you can't express it, what it's really like, war, and what they're fighting for, I do not know. We're all God's children, irrespective of the colour, the tongue we use. We're all God's children, and why do we have to kill one another? To me, I just cannot fathom it out. But I pray that they do not, because it will be a different kind of slaughter altogether.
3: I hope it doesn't happen again, he says, because if it does, it's going to be a different kind of slaughter altogether. Doom and gloom, it still hangs, not just over Europe, over the world, really, if we're honest. Mr. Fraser's article from June of 2013, he says, in these times, from Korea to Vietnam, from Iraq to Afghanistan, we see the sad history of a nation that has lost the will to gain ultimate victory in battle. To gain ultimate victory, we've lost the will to do it. We won't do it. That stems from the most freedom-loving peoples in the world, the Anglo-Saxons, having, as Sir Winston Churchill said, of the British people, lost the will to rule. The result, the late Ron Fraser wrote, the result is a world which today is in leaderless confusion, reeling from crisis to crisis, and he talks about how that this just opens the way for tyrants to emerge. And that's what we're seeing. And I like how he talked about these 40 years of Pax Americana following the Allied victory after D-Day, how that it just paved the way for so much freedom for Herbert W. Armstrong to operate, to take the gospel of the kingdom of God right around the world at a time of relative peace, you know, from 19... 19-

0: 1946 to 1986 when Herbert Armstrong died. He said the hiatus of the Cold War created a certain scenario, a time of delay in the fulfillment of prop. Well, further down he writes about Herbert Armstrong. It says, in those travels he preached that very gospel of the kingdom of God to multiple thousands, even millions, in the printed word and via television, and most especially to world leaders at the time. A warning, a witness to the whole world. The name of that apostle was Herbert W. Armstrong. That, I think, is a good segue into the 15-minute segment that we recorded in Eugene, Oregon, just a week and a half ago. So we'll play. It's about the prayer rock and the earliest history of the Philadelphia era of God's church. So we'll play that, and then if you want to hang around for a few extra minutes that we won't charge you for, we've got the World Watch at the tail end of the show. You're listening to Stephen Fleury, and this is the Trumpet Daily. Thanks for joining us today. Thanks for joining us all week, and we'll see you next time.
1: All the apostles and evangelists of the first century true church of God did perform miracles, and even greater miracles than Jesus had performed, until actually when Peter's shadow passed over people, the sick were healed. The sick and the afflicted were healed merely by the passing of Peter's shadow over them. Now Peter, Stephen, Philip, Paul, all common, humble, ordinary men of themselves, disciples of Jesus Christ, all had that power, my friends, the same identical power that Jesus had, because they lived and they walked close to God and they were filled with the Holy Spirit of God, the power of God. And we seem to lack that power today, not because God denies us that power, but because we are so close to a modern materialistic world, our minds are so filled with material interests of this life, because we have strayed so far from God, and because we are not in touch with God. God says, draw nigh unto me, and I will draw nigh unto you. But we don't draw near to God. We draw near to the materialistic interests and the pleasures and the pastimes of this world. And then because of a lack of enough of the right kind of surrendered, submissive, earnest, and heart-rending prayer, we have strayed from God. And consequently, because we are not filled with the Holy Spirit, we don't have the faith to get an answer to our prayers.
0: That's Herbert Armstrong on one of his old radio programs speaking about why we don't get answers to our prayers. It's that we're not close enough to God. The Apostle Paul talked about stirring up the Spirit of God, and we do that by drawing closer to Him through prayer and Bible study. And Mr. Armstrong set a tremendous example of doing just that. On today's show, we're going to be featuring two books in particular, the New Throne of David book by my father, which has a great section about the prayer rock, which I'll get into here in just a second, and also Mr. Armstrong's prayer life. The other one is the James booklet. We'll go through a few scriptures in James chapter 5 in our study today. And if you don't have your Bible next to you, go and get your Bible so that you can read along and prove all things, as Mr. Armstrong used to say. We had a Life and Teachings program just a few weeks ago on the subject of prayer, where we pointed to the example of Jesus Christ. He set the example for us. I'm going to talk about Mr. Armstrong as an example in just a bit. But first, just to reiterate some of those points from Life and Teachings, Christ is the way. That's in John 14 and verse 6, where it says, I am the way, the truth, and the life. No man comes unto the Father but by me. And if you look at that word for way, it's similar to door or pathway or highway. So we need to know if we have a destination, we need to know where we're going and how to get there. And Jesus Christ showed us. There's many scriptures that talked about him leaving the multitudes so that he could go up into a secluded place and commune with God and talk to God and receive power from God. He is our perfect example. We have other examples too in the scriptures and in our modern times. Herbert Armstrong was one of them. And Zechariah 4 describes the work that God started through him. It started very small It was very miraculous.

miraculous, and it was backed by the Spirit of God. I'll just read to you Zechariah 4 and verse 9. It says, "The hands of Zerubbabel have laid the foundations of this house. His hand shall also finish it, and you shall know that the Lord of hosts has sent me unto you." This is actually a prophecy talking about an end time Zerubbabel that would build an entire era of God's church. God, of course, doing it through him. Verse 6 says, "Not by might," that means human might, "nor human power, but by my Spirit, saith the Lord of hosts." It was by the Spirit of God. It started in the smallest of ways. We'll talk about that some on today's show. But it was by God's Spirit. It was backed by the Spirit of God. That's why there was so much miraculous growth. That's why there were so many miraculous open doors all along the way. It says here in verse 10 that we're not to despise the day of small beginnings. And that's what's so inspiring about visiting this area around Eugene, Oregon. That's where we're filming today. And there's some inspiring history behind me. There's some inspiring history in front of me. And it all goes back to the beginning of the sixth era of God's church, starting in 1933. That's what Herbert Armstrong says in his autobiography. We're almost 100 years on from that inspiring beginning. It started through Zerubbabel. He started the building project and he finished it. He died in January of 1986. And after that, the history turned in a wrong direction very quickly. And we don't have time to get into that on this particular show, but we'll get into it some other time. But just going back to the beginning of the Philadelphia era, and the start of the Worldwide Church of God. Before that, Mr. Armstrong had some interaction with some members of the Sardis era of God's church, which was the fifth era, and that was coming to an end, and God was about to give life to his church through Mr. Armstrong. He had had some Bible campaigns with some of these Sardis ministers, and he found very quickly into it that there just wasn't any fruit to come from those campaigns. And then when he severed all ties with the Oregon Conference in the fall of 1933, he went out effectively on his own and had his own public Bible campaigns. And then eventually he had church congregations and everything began to grow from that point forward. This is what he relates in the autobiography. It says, "But if small, it started with a burst of energy and inspiration. First," it says, "it started with intensive and earnest private prayer to the rear of the Fisher farm home was a fair-sized hill." He says, "Running over this hilltop for exercise, I discovered a rock about 14 inches high. It was in a secluded spot. It came to mind how Jesus had dismissed the multitudes and gone up in a mountain apart to pray alone with God. I dropped to my knees before the rock, which seemed just the right height to kneel before, and began praying earnestly for the success of the meetings, the Bible campaign meetings." He said, "It became sort of a daily pilgrimage during my stay at the Fishers to this, which became my prayer rock." He says, "I'm sure that I drank in much energy, spiritual strength, and inspiration at that prayer rock." So behind me, you can see a hill, and just beyond that hill is the Fisher house or the Fisher farm that he stayed in 1931. Margaret Fisher, the wife of Mr. Fisher, she became the first member of the Worldwide Church of God. And so they were there supporting Mr. Armstrong and his work from the beginning. He stayed at the Fisher farm, and then he basically ran over that hill behind me. And right on the other side of that tree line that you see on that hill is where that prayer rock was situated. And it became, as he said, it became like a daily pilgrimage. He did it every day, and he drank in of the Spirit of God. He received a lot of energy and power in those prayer sessions. Now, just as an aside, we had a pilgrimage of our own back in 2002 when we secured that rock. We obtained the rights from the owner and asked if we could take the rock back to our headquarters in Edmond, Oklahoma. And that's the prayer rock that resides inside of Armstrong Auditorium. It's been in there for over 20 years now. So there's some amazing history
that we're proud of. We looked into the autobiography. We secured the rock after basically scouring the landscape here to find out all the details of where it was. And when we found it, it's very important. It was important to us, probably not too many other people,

But to us, it was that prayer rock. And it was at this prayer rock that everything started, even before the campaign, even before the congregations at the Fear Butte Schoolhouse or the Jean Schoolhouse, which is just a few miles in front of me. Before all of that, you had one man, Herbert Armstrong, coming in the spirit and power of Elijah, going to that prayer rock every day to drink in of that spiritual energy, as he explained in that quote that I just gave to you. And that's how God raised up this worldwide work. By the end of Mr. Armstrong's ministry, I mean, there were fruits everywhere. There were fruits all over the world that started at this very location, that started at the Fisher Farm, that started with that daily pilgrimage. It says here in the New Throne of David, my father's book, the prayer rock is a wonderful symbol of a man getting on his knees before the Father, then getting up and defending God, his law, and his government. It says Mr. Armstrong was a great spiritual defender. I mean, if you're interested in defending the law, supporting God's government, supporting God's work, here's how you do it. You have to have your daily pilgrimage. You have to go after God. You have to work on your most important relationship, and that would be the relationship with God. My father writes, what an example, Mr. Armstrong said. Here he was talking to a tiny group of people, as yet making no impact on the world. It says, what difference did it make whether he went to this prayer rock? At first glance, you might say not much at all. It was only directly impacting those few people, but God used and will use Mr. Armstrong to teach the whole world about the law and government of God. Mr. Armstrong went on from this small start to make a worldwide impact. And that's what we want to do. Even if we have to start small, we want to make an impact. We want to leave our mark. And the way we do it is with God, not with men, but to attach ourselves to God and His work. That's what's most important in His mind. Now, I'll take you through these verses in James 5, as I mentioned. And my father gets into this in much greater detail in the James booklet, which you can call our operators and request a free copy of. But it says in James 5 and verse 16, confess your faults one to another and pray. Pray one for another that you may be healed. It says the effectual fervent prayer of a righteous man avails much. The effectual fervent prayer of a righteous man. So we've got to be living right. We've got to be striving for obedience and then dropping to our knees, just like Mr. Armstrong did on this hill behind us. And praying with fervency, praying with energy, praying like you really mean it. You want to get to know God. You're not going through the motions with vain repetition. You're pouring your heart into this daily pilgrimage, and it produces. It avails much, as it says there in that verse. Then it says right after that, verse 17, Elijah was a man subject to like passions as we are, and he prayed earnestly that it might not rain, and it rained not on the earth by the space of 3 years and 6 months. Now, the meaning of this specific prayer, that's explained in the James booklet, and I'll just leave it to you to study that on your own time. But the reference to Elijah, that's significant. I mean, this is talking about what Matthew 17 and other passages speak of, this Malachi 4 as well. The appearance of an end-time Elijah, or one coming in the spirit and power of Elijah. And it even specifically refers to a prayer that that man gave. The effectual, fervent prayer of a righteous man. It avails much. My father says in the James booklet, here James advocates energetic prayer. This is effectual prayer. It gets results. Do you realize that the right kind of prayer energizes you? If you're out of energy, ask God for it, and He will energize you. I mean, we're all physical. We're all subject to the pulls of the flesh, and we all get older, and we need to be energized and strengthened with might, strengthened with God's Spirit, like we heard in the opening clip we played. Strengthened by the Spirit of God. God will do that. Read the last few verses of Isaiah 40 sometime. Very encouraging, inspiring verses about what God's Spirit will do for those who are

0: weary and weak. Mr. Armstrong was just one man, and yet those familiar with his ministry, those that know what it was like at the end of his life, his physical life, they know something miraculous was happening there. It was the Spirit of God, as we read in Zechariah chapter 4. This is from something Mr. Armstrong wrote in 1978. He says, God has graciously granted by astonishing miracles many answers to my prayers, but never have I received an answer from God except when I prayed earnestly from the heart. He says, I have never known of a real answer coming from God of a casual, routine prayer. Yet do not most people pray casually, perhaps as a matter of duty and without feeling or emotion? Perhaps this makes plain the reason most people have never received answers to their prayers. He was into it. He drank in of God's Spirit. He prayed with effectual fervency, and it availed much. It did much for him, his life, his marriage, his family, his work, God's work, I should say. The work grew. So make sure you request our free literature offered today, the New Throne of David book, where my father talks so much about Mr. Armstrong's prayer life, and then also for a more detailed explanation of that passage in James 5, make sure you get the James booklet as well, also by my father.
1: Germany has become virtually the global leader in the production and sale of new types of weapons. Permanent representative of Russia to the United Nations, Vasily Nebenzia, said on May 20th. At the UN Security Council briefing on protection of civilians in armed conflict, he warned that a country that twice initiated world wars has now become one of the leading donors to armed conflicts. It's easy to dismiss Nebenzia's warning, given Russia's own military atrocities. But by engaging on foreign battlefields, Germany is regaining its long-dormant military lethality at an alarming pace. Currently, Germany is the second-largest arms exporter to Israel and the largest to Ukraine. Both countries have engaged in modern warfare for an extended period, cooperating closely with Germany. The Bible prophesies that Germany and Russia will work together to overthrow the U.S. economically. But this doesn't mean that Russia trusts Germany. In fact, the Germans worked with Russia in World War II, then betrayed it, and they will do so again. The explosion of mass bloodshed that will result will affect everyone on the planet. To learn more, read Why the Trumpet Watches Europe's Push Toward a Unified Military. On May 29th, German Economics Minister Katharina Reiche concluded her three-day visit to China aimed at boosting trade cooperation and ensuring German access to Chinese critical raw materials. This follows the February visit by German Chancellor Friedrich Merz, who was accompanied by 30 leading German business executives. Reiche also brought several German business leaders, including the CEO of industrial manufacturing conglomerate ThyssenKrupp. The Bible prophesies that Germany and China will develop a short-lived anti-American economic alliance in the end time. These two visits shed light on that growing alliance. These high-level in-person discussions show that Germany, the world's third-largest economy, is focusing on developing a stronger trade relationship with China, the world's second-largest economy, and both are gradually shutting out the world's largest economy, the United States. Trumpet Editor-in-Chief Gerald Flurry has written about the prophetic implications of this relationship. To learn more, read Chapter 7 of Isaiah's End Time Vision. Norway became the ninth nation to officially sign a defense agreement with France that affords it the protection of France's nuclear arsenal, Norwegian Prime Minister Jonas Gahr Støre announced May 27th after meeting with French President Emmanuel Macron in Paris. The Narvik Agreement adds Norway to Belgium, Denmark, Germany, Greece, Lithuania, the Netherlands, Poland, and Sweden. France has agreed that if these nations are attacked by Russia, it will threaten and potentially use its nuclear weapons in response. Norway is a member of NATO, but not of the European Union. This decision, however, marks a clear shift away from the United States and is an overall sign of distrust in American defense guarantees in Europe. Since World War II, the United States has provided the main nuclear deterrent.

deterrent against Russia. France has had its own nuclear arsenal since 1960, but only recently has it begun to offer it as a strategic and political tool. This will contribute to the rise of an independent European military. With this agreement, Macron is furthering his goal to build a true European army. It may appear that France will lead that army, but Bible prophecy is clear that this soon-to-be European army will be led not by France, but by Germany. To learn more, read Why the Trumpet Watches Europe's Ongoing Unification Project. To learn more about current world news and how it relates to Bible prophecy, please visit thetrumpet.com.

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